0: Welcome to Marriage Heart to Heart. We're Tom and Elaine Waters with Restoration International, and we're excited about our topic today. It's one of those topics that's going to make a real difference in your marriage if you're willing to take hold of the principles.
1: Today we're going to be talking about 7 keys to effective communication, so we hope you have your paper and pencil ready to start.
0: Effective communication, it's made a huge difference in our marriage.
1: It has.
0: And you know, one of the deadliest things in marriage is poor communication. It's really like a venom that many marriages get struck by that viper. It's like, it's a poison. And the more of that poison of poor communication that a marriage experiences, the more separation is caused. And then we can't talk about finances. We can't talk about the children. We can't talk about the real needs in the marriage. And as that separation and that poor communication continues, it's really one of the things that begins to lead in the path to divorce.
1: That's right. Because misunderstandings happen, hurt feelings develop, irritation, mm-hmm. even bitterness and resentment, all because the communication is not good.
0: That's right. I remember one evening, it wasn't too far into our marriage, I came home from a long day at work, one of those hard days, and I had so much to do when I got home, I really didn't have time to communicate with you. And I didn't really feel like communicating. I just felt like being to myself. And you remember what happened that day?
1: Oh, yes. I always like you to talk, but I gave you your space so you could do what you needed to do and kind of unwind for the day.
0: And then the phone rang, and
1: I answered it.
0: Yeah, it was kind of a memorable situation.
1: Because you were too busy.
0: And so the phone rang, and it was one of my buddies. And you saw a change in me when I got on the phone.
1: Oh, you came alive. That phone conversation just brought you alive.
0: This tired man that had too much on his mind and life was too stressful, and I came alive. So I ended up talking for 30 minutes on the phone that day. And I know you remember that.
1: Yeah, because when you got done, I said, who was it?
0: Yeah, and I shared it with you, and do you remember the famous question that you asked me?
1: Yes. What did you talk about?
0: And you remember the famous answer?
1: Yes.
0: I turned to my wife very flippantly. Now, I've just spent 30 minutes. I don't really have time to talk to my wife when I come home from work this particular day. I've got too much to do. I'm too busy. Now, here's an unscheduled phone call from one of my friends. And now I relax and I spend 30 minutes on the phone, laughing, enjoying conversation. And my dear wife asks me what we talked about. And my response was, oh, nothing. That wasn't a very pleasant response for you, was it?
1: No, because it told me that I really wasn't as important as your friend was. And yes. I was just interested in knowing what you talked about. Because you seem so happy and enjoying it so much. Of course, I want to see what it is. Maybe I can do some of that too, you know?
0: And so really, you weren't looking for a full-blown description that would have taken me another half an hour in my busy schedule.
1: That's right.
0: You were just wanting a little overview. And, you know, I'm afraid that that is what's happening too many times in marriages. That kind of scenario where we've got time for everybody else. But somehow we just don't seem to have time for that vital communication, that effective communication that we need for a marriage heart to heart.
1: I think about every couple has experienced
0: that's
1: that.
0: Right.
1: And to whatever degree, if it's something that happens on a rare occasion, it's no problem. But if it's something that's happening daily, it is a problem.
0: Yes.
1: That marriage is in trouble.
0: It begins to build barriers. And I think it's interesting

0: Hebrews 13:16 gives us a very important clue about how important communication is. It says there, to communicate, forget not. For with such sacrifices, God is well pleased. Now that's very interesting. That word sacrifices, I want to underscore that for a minute. Because that tells me that God understands this problem that happens in many marriages. But he also understands that we can't forget how important it is to communicate. Because if we're willing to communicate, and if we don't forget to communicate, or don't push it off, and we continue to communicate, God is going to be very well pleased. And we've come to find out that we are very well pleased.
1: That's right, because God's pleased because we're a happy couple.
0: That's right.
1: We have harmony and unity because our communication is good. So we need to look at these 7 points of good communication, of effective communication in our homes. First one we want to talk about is taking time for each other, because we can't communicate if we don't take time to do it.
0: That's right.
1: So that's the key. That's number one.
0: You know, and we like to use these simple illustrations, you know, about that telephone call, because many of you can relate to this in your own way, in your own circumstances. But just relating to it is not enough. Those situations and evaluating in our own minds what took place there helped us to begin to say, we need to make a commitment. If we're going to have effective communication, we need to make a commitment that's worthy of our marriage commitment. And so, do you remember the commitment that I made to you?
1: Yes, I do, dear. You were generous.
0: We called it our 5-minute time.
1: That's right.
0: Now, don't think that it's only 5 minutes, but that's how it started off, and I'll tell you how it happened. I recognized that I needed to be giving my wife a regular time every day that was committed time, time that she could count on. Not only did I make that commitment to you, but I told you that I was going to really listen.
1: So I could say anything I wanted to say.
0: Anything you wanted. And do you remember the first day that we had this 5-minute time, yeah. our talk time?
1: Yeah, it was 5 minutes, but it always went beyond that,
0: that's
1: even
0: right.
1: From the first day. But what it told me is that you were willing to give me special time every day, and that's really what you were communicating to me, more than just when we can fit it in or when we passed each other, pass on information. And I decided that I wasn't going to start telling you everything on the first day.
0: You weren't going to just unload on me.
1: No, I wanted to make it very positive for you. And this is important. When you get that time, don't start it by all the things that you're not happy with or that you'd like to see improved. Start it in a positive way.
0: And you know, one of the things that I committed to in my own heart when I made that commitment to you was that I was going to really endeavor to listen. Did you hear that word?
1: I did.
0: Did you hear that word? Listen. That is a very important word. And listening, as far as I'm concerned, and what I tried to commit to my wife in that situation was, I'm going to listen so that you are really understood. And I want to know that you're understood. And I want to make sure that I'm listening, not just waiting to say what I want to say. Because, you know, many times when we're listening, we can be, the brain is incredible, we can be listening or partially listening.
1: Hearing words.
0: Hearing
1: also
0: the
1: hearing words.
0: And thinking about what we're going to say to respond. And I made a commitment to myself, and I didn't say this directly to you, but I wanted to try to really listen for you, what you were really saying, mm-hmm. and know that I was understanding you before I responded. Because in our past communication, many times I cut you off. Oh, I know what you're going to say. Don't say it. I know what you're thinking.
1: We've both done that, right?
0: Yes, we have. But I recognized I needed to take responsibility for that, for effective communication. So we made time together. We took that time faithfully, and I listened to really understand you. And you know what your response was to me? That really meant a lot to me. As a result of me listening to you with understanding, you started wanting to hear my perspective again.
1: Mm-hmm. And that's really effective communication.
0: That's right.
1: So that brings us to point number two. Listen with a heart to hear. Not
0: that's
1: just
0: right.
1: a head, but a heart. That I really understand you and you really understand me. And we agreed that we would hear what the other one was saying. And we would listen with our heart.
0: That's right.
1: And then we would repeat it back. So

0: So if you said something to me, I would clarify. This is what I'm hearing you say. This is what I understand you to say.
1: Yes.
0: And then...
1: And not a mechanical way.
0: Not in a mechanical way, but just share back what I'm understanding you saying.
1: That's right.
0: And that was very important because we found out that sometimes our problem was I was hearing but not understanding. You were giving the time, but I wasn't understanding, or you weren't understanding.
1: That's right.
0: So hearing with the heart, hearing with your heart, means
1: right.
0: that we're going to hear what the person has to say, and we're going to say it back so that we have clarification. Doesn't mean that I have to agree with you or that you have to agree with me, but we have to understand each other. That's the second point.
1: That's right. And, you know, the beauty of that is that if we really have that desire, which we do have and we have for many years now, when we have that desire to really listen and really understand, even though we don't have to agree on everything, we can have differing perspectives, but the beauty of it is that we agree on many more things because of that kind of communication.
0: Mm-hmm.
1: And so I want to talk about that third area of effective communication, and that is that we can have differing opinions and differing perspectives. It doesn't mean that my wife has to think like I think, or I have to think like she thinks in order to blend our lives together. The two shall become one. It means that we have to be able to communicate in such a way that we have the openness, we have the willingness, we have the desire, the understanding that we can blend together. And you can still be your individual and I can still be mine. We can still hold differing opinions and differing perspectives. But where many people get confused is that we cannot try to live on different principles.
0: That's right.
1: Effective communication means that we can have differing perspectives on things that are, you know, non-moral issues, things that don't affect the principles of God's Word and don't affect the morality and the integrity of our marriage and family. But we can't go around having different perspectives on principles.
0: That's right.
1: And the reason that many people have the differing perspective on principles is, number one, because many times we're not going to God's Word for that sure foundation that we've talked about. Secondly, we're not willing to let self die. That's the me focus that we've talked about earlier. We want to hold on to my me focus and not let that go. Therefore, we divide. And you view principle this way, I view principle this way. So maybe we should give them a little illustration about the difference between perspective and principle.
0: Well, one of the things that I remember that's happened more than a few times in our home is that when we're at a meal table, and I'd like the children just to try something once. They don't have to like it. They don't have to eat a whole helping of it, but
1: sure.
0: just to try it. And so I may say to them, you know, Allison, I'd like you to, you know, try this. Before you decide you don't like it, just take a bite.
1: Might not look good, but...
0: Don't have to like it. Just try it. And you may have a totally different perspective. You know, for you, it's not important that they try it.
1: That's right.
0: And
1: that's
0: so
1: one of the things that we've differed on.
0: That's right. And so if I've made that request, then you support me in that.
1: That's right.
0: And if you have let out and said, oh, it doesn't matter, then I support you in that.
1: That's right.
0: And we have a differing perspective, but our communication is good, and we have that understanding. And so then we parent in agreement with our young people. We
1: That's
0: don't
1: right.
0: give them a different message.
1: That's right. So we can still have a different perspective, but our children see that although we hold a different opinion, we can support each other in that. When we're visiting family or friends or whatever, I can support you in that position. Or if I'm the one that happens to be in the situation to make it vocal, you know, about that situation, you can support me. But what about the principle of Ephesians 6:1 that says, children, obey your parents in the Lord, for this is right. Now, can we have a differing opinion on that and still have effective communication?
0: No.
1: No. And many parents today do have that differing opinion. You've got one parent who lets the children get away with anything and is compromising and is indulging, and they're telling the child, no, you can't do this, and the child does it anyway, and the parent does nothing about it. So, here's the child getting one message from a parent that's very confusing. I don't really have to obey mommy in this situation because mommy just lets me do it. But now when daddy comes home, daddy makes me obey. That's not a good message for our children. that doesn't send them

0: An effective communication message. So
1: and it breaks down our communication.
0: That's right. It breaks down our communication. It puts us against one another at a variance. So we can have differing opinions on perspectives and those kinds of things. But when we come to the principles of God's Word, we need to give a balanced message. And we need to give you a break right now. And we'll be right back to talk about the rest of those principles about effective communication. Stay with us.
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1: Welcome back. We've been talking about effective communication, and we're looking at point number four to have effective communication is that we have to be positive in our communication. We have to appreciate one another. Say things of appreciation, express that, and say things in a positive way. I remember I used to say things like this: oh, my husband's not any good at that. Can you help us with, like, mechanical things or home maintenance things? You know, we'll get a friend who's a plumber. Can you do this? My husband's not any good at that. That form of communication is really a put-down to you, and I didn't even realize that.
0: I didn't really, you know, even understand that when we were doing it in those days.
1: It really didn't affect you that way, but God put in my heart, I could say something better. Effective communication is positive. You know, can you help us with this plumbing job? That's not one of my husband's strengths.
0: Certainly makes it sound better.
1: Yeah, it is.
0: And, not that he's just terrible at it, but it's just one of his high on the priority list of strengths.
1: But looking for ways to communicate something in the most positive way will improve our communication. And when our communication is positive, we have a marriage that's heart to heart.
0: That's right.
1: And showing appreciation, many times you'll say, honey, thank you for the meal. I mean, I feed you every day, and every day you have some words of appreciation. It's not take it for granted. And that influence is transferred to our children in the home. And it creates the atmosphere, not just between us that's at peace and rest and happy, but also in the entire family. So the positive communication has been very beneficial.
0: Well, you know, if you think about it, all of us like appreciation. I mean, don't you like to be appreciated? Doesn't it feel nice when somebody notices that you did a good job or when you did something special? Now, we shouldn't be doing it for that motivation, certainly, but it's encouraging. You know, the lawn looks great, honey. You know, those are words of encouragement that, even though I'm going to still mow the lawn, when I hear my wife say that to me, it just, it's nice. So I think we've learned and are continuing to learn that if we express those words of appreciation, and I do for the meals, like you said.
1: You do for a lot of things.
0: And it's because I really do appreciate. Mm-hmm. I appreciated you homeschooling our children through all those years. I really genuinely appreciate it as I saw the fruit in our young people and saw their success as they went on in their careers. It's been a blessing. Mm-hmm. I genuinely appreciate it. And lots of people do genuinely appreciate things, but they never express it. And it's like receiving a flower. I mean, I can think nice things about you, but it's nice once in a while to give you a rose. Or, you know, it says something in a little different way.
1: That's right. And when we increase our positive communication in the home, it also increases the little things we do for each other, the little acts of kindness.
0: Yes.
1: You know, like with you mowing the lawn, I'll bring you out a glass of water because I appreciate what you're doing. And so it goes from our words and it moves to our actions.
0: Yeah, and I want to encourage the people. I think a lot of this, we do it out there. We express appreciation. We write maybe nice thank you notes and we
1: get a great job at somebody at work.
0: You know, we express it out there. Let's express it here in the marriage. Let's express it in the family, because that's where it needs to be happening the most. Well, let's move on to number five. Being sensitive or being aware of the nonverbal communication that takes place. Because Do you know that

0: Even in our silence, we're communicating. There's communication that comes through in the countenance on the face. There's communication that's coming through in the expression in the eyes. And so we need to be sensitive to that nonverbal communication, because I can be saying one thing and be feeling something else. And what I'm feeling, you'll probably know after living with me for this long.
1: That's right. Because we really gain more by the expression than we do the words. Because the words can be under control or managed in even the me focus to some degree. But what's inside can't be. And that's where the real message is coming from. So to be sensitive to our communication and how we respond nonverbally. That means our heart has to be right. The source has to be pure.
0: Yeah.
1: That's what God wants to do in our hearts.
0: I remember, I was just smiling because I remember that one day we were having a little family council together. It was a little impromptu family council, and the children had something that they really felt they needed to share. And that's something we have really encouraged in our home is what we call family council. You can come together and you can share what's on your heart, and we'll talk about it and we'll get a resolution. So that day that they had come and we were talking together, and it seemed like I was having a little bit of a difficulty getting out of them what they really wanted to say. And I finally said to them, you know, is there something that is keeping you from just opening up? And one of them said, well, Father, it's that wrinkled forehead. And I said, wrinkled forehead? What do you mean wrinkled forehead? And I started doing this, and they said, no, Father, that's not what we mean. I said, is it like this? No, you can't make it happen except when you are really doing it. But when you get that wrinkled forehead, it kind of tells us that maybe this isn't the best time to communicate this. And so you remember I said to them, well, I don't want to have a wrinkled forehead anymore, because in our home, we're serious about living real Christianity.
1: That's right.
0: So I gave them permission from then on to tell me, if I'm getting a wrinkled forehead, you have permission to respectfully tell me that I've got a wrinkled forehead, and by God's grace, I'm going to deal with this. And have I dealt with it, dear?
1: I haven't seen it in so long. I told you earlier, I almost forgot what it looks like. I'll have to wait till the next time.
0: And I want that, mimic it. Yeah, I want that to be an encouragement to our listeners. These things that are difficult, the things that break effective communication, these things can be changed if we're willing to cooperate with the Lord.
1: The sixth thing we want to talk about to effective communication is to stay on the topic. And you have been great in our marriage to keep me on the topic. Because sometimes what breaks communication down is that something little starts, mm-hmm. and one of those communication breakers enter, and then we're down here and here and here, and pretty soon we're in a big disagreement over something that wasn't even the issue.
0: Yeah, it wasn't even what we started with.
1: It wasn't where we started. So stay on the topic, whatever it is. If there's a problem that has to be addressed, let's stay with the topic. And
0: That's
1: it
0: right.
1: really decreases the potential for frustration.
0: Amen. And area number seven, the last area that we want to talk about, is honesty and integrity. Those are powerful words. And unfortunately, in many marriages, there isn't open, honest communication. And we're actually going to spend, we felt that this was important enough, we're going to spend a whole program talking about honesty and integrity. But it's been vital in our marriage.
1: Mm-hmm.
0: I mean, the honesty we're talking about is not just telling the truth. It goes way beyond that. What are we hiding from one another? And why are we hiding? What's the motivation behind it? So that has been a tremendous blessing as we have been building a marriage that's heart to heart.
1: Mm-hmm. That transparency in our marriage between
0: yes.
1: each other, which only improves our communication, because we know when we share with each other, we're open and honest, even if the things we have to share are difficult to share.
0: That's right. So we want to give you a personal challenge today, that you will take time daily. This question of communication is so vital. If you're experiencing the tragic results of poor communication, if you feel the walls are there, and if only one of you recognizes it, now's the time to begin introducing effective communication on a daily basis. Make a positive suggestion that you're willing to begin participating.

0: participating with a regular scheduled time of communication.
1: And then agree, even if it's just one person, we can agree in our own mind that I'm going to communicate and listen with my heart. If one person does that in the marriage, you already see improvement, because it's what's happening in your heart that can make the difference. So really listen with your heart. Don't try to think what they're going to say and finish your sentences or get your spiel ready to present. Listen with your heart, and then make sure that you understand before you draw your conclusions.
0: That's right. And then we need to allow for a differing perspective. A differing perspective, not on the principles of God's Word. We need to be united there, but a different perspective on how we see life.
1: Express appreciation. That is something that happens regularly in our home, and it has meant so much. It opens communication. I feel like sharing more. I feel like sharing my heart with my husband when there's that positive expression and that appreciation in our communication.
0: And be sensitive to those nonverbal communications, the messages that are being given through what's really in the heart.
1: Yes. I can't control what my husband expresses, his nonverbals, but I can allow Christ to work in my heart at the source, and my nonverbals can be more positive.
0: And then remember to stay on the topic. Remember what you really wanted to talk about, and don't get sidetracked with all those other issues that want to come in and take you down a wrong track.
1: Don't bring up that past. Stay on the topic, and then be honest in your communication. Even if you're concerned it might be a little hurtful, be honest and sensitive in how you present it.
0: We want you to experience a marriage heart to heart. And as we continue to grow in our marriage, we know that the main key force behind it is our willingness to surrender and receive the power of Jesus Christ. And we want to turn there for just a moment as we close in prayer. Father in heaven, we thank you that we can come to you. We want to have effective communication, and we know part of that is that we need to effectively communicate with you through your word and through our time in prayer. And Father, I just pray for our viewing audience today that if there's communication barriers, things that have broken down the communication, that our listeners would take courage and hope to continue to move forward with a new desire to communicate effectively. In Jesus' name, we thank you. Amen. We hope you'll join us next time as we continue talking about effective communication. This next time we'll be talking about Please Understand Me. We all want to be understood, and we all want a marriage heart to heart.

Both Jews and Gentiles were responding to Paul's message that Jesus was the Christ or Jesus was the Messiah in Berea. Then the troublemakers arrived from Thessalonica, stirring up the crowds. Immediately, Paul had to be taken out to the coast and sail for Athens. We read about it in Acts chapter 17 and verse 13. When the Jews in Thessalonica learned that Paul was preaching the word of God at Berea, they went there too, agitating the crowds and stirring them up. The brothers immediately sent Paul to the coast, but Silas and Timothy stayed at Berea. The men who escorted Paul brought him to Athens and then left with instructions for Silas and Timothy to join him as soon as possible. When they rounded Cape Sunion at the tip of Attica, Paul would have looked up to see the great Temple of Poseidon. Then they would have sailed north to the great port of Piraeus. He would see the Acropolis off in the distance with a stunning white marble of the temples, reflecting the rays of the sun. It was even more of a spectacular sight for Paul than it is for us, for the buildings would have been crowned with their lovely roofs. As Paul walked up from Piraeus to the great classical city, his eye would have been focused upon the Acropolis. His eye would have been focused upon the great Parthenon that had been built by Pericles 500 years earlier. I'm sure as he walked up from the coast, there must have been a sense of excitement and a sense of wonder as he was coming into this great classical city. The building was known as Athena Parthenos, or Athena the Virgin. She was the patron goddess of the city, and Phidias had carved a fantastic statue of her nearly 40 feet tall. She was decorated with gold and silver and ivory. Paul had to be struck with wonder as he entered the classical city that was an open-air museum. At its height, over 250,000 people lived around the Acropolis. But when Paul entered the city, there were barely 10,000 people living here. Although it was not as great as during the classical age, it was still the intellectual center of the Western world. People still came from far and near to learn in this city, to explore ideas, to share philosophies, and to sit at the feet of the world's greatest teachers. As an old proverb said, Athens is to the world as spring is to the earth and stars to the heavens. Athens had a great history of democracy, art, painting, and sculpture, and was the philosophical center of the world. It was an open-air museum, as it still is today. This was the university town of the Roman world. This was where Rome sent its finest and brightest minds to finish their education. When the escort who had accompanied Paul from Berea had accomplished their task, they returned up the coast to Berea with instructions for Silas and Timothy to join Paul as soon as possible. Apparently, Paul was waiting for his colleagues before going down to the great metropolitan city of Corinth. That was the capital of the Roman province of Achaia. Paul wanted to go to Corinth, that great port city, and plant a church, establish the gospel there. And so he waited here in this city alone. While he waited for them, he wandered through the city. He would have seen the octagonal wind tower with its relief sculptures of the eight gods of the winds, the huge theater.

theater of Dionysius had seating for 17,000 spectators in 64 rows of seats. The Odeon of Herod would not be built for another century, but the huge temple to Olympic Zeus would have been a spectacular sight. Yes, this was a fantastic city with a splendid past. It is such a wonder to walk around these monuments today and to realize that democracy was initiated here. Doubtless Paul would have come up the Panathenic way to visit the Acropolis. He would have come up to see the Parthenon, designed by Pericles and constructed in the middle of the 5th century. This fabulous temple was built as a place for Athena Parthenos, or Athena the Maiden. The idea was created by Pericles in the middle of the 5th century. It was constructed between 448 and 437 BC, and it housed a fantastic statue sculpted by Phidias himself and was covered with gold and ivory. It stood 40 feet tall and dominated the entire site of the Acropolis. Yes, this was Athena Parthenos, Athena the Maiden, the patron goddess of the city of Athens. Pericles had designed that this would set Athens apart from all the other Greek city-states, and indeed it did. As you would sail into the harbor of Piraeus, you would see the Acropolis in the distance, and there on the top, you would see the Parthenons standing tall and standing bright. But to Paul, this was not the fruit of man's soaring genius, but these were shrines to false gods. To Paul's mind, this would have been the embodiment of evil. This would have been a center of false teachings. We see his reaction. While Paul was waiting for them in Athens, he was greatly distressed to see that the city was full of idols. So he reasoned in the synagogue with the Jews and the God-fearing Greeks, as well as in the marketplace day by day with those who happened to be there. While Paul was waiting for Timothy and Silas, his heart was stirred. He saw a city full of idols, from the great statue of Athena in the Parthenon to the modern statues throughout the city. Paul was distressed by what he saw. It was once said that it was easier to find an idol in this city than to find a man. Apparently, there was a small Jewish synagogue, and Paul went into the synagogue and reasoned with the Jews and the God-fearing Greeks, seeking to share with them that Jesus was the Christ or Jesus was the Messiah. In addition, he went into the marketplace. The Greek Agora was the commercial and civic center of the city. The Romans extended the Agora by adding their Latin Forum. This was not only the place for the selling of fruits and vegetables and sewing of sandals. This was primarily the place for the decisions of commerce to be made. This was a place for the records of the city to be housed. This was the great gathering place. Because of the moderate climate, Athenians spend much of their time outdoors, and they tended at this time to spend it in the Agora. Today, it is a giant museum, a wonderful place to walk and ponder and think about the past. But when Paul came, this was a place where people gathered to discuss the latest ideas. This was a place where they came to discuss politics and share those ideas. This attitude was reflected by one of their great orators, Demosthenes, when he said, "You go about the marketplace asking, is there any news?" It seems that the pure atmosphere, the open-air life, the liberal institutions of this great city provided a context for liveliness of thought and for a free exchange of ideas. Yes, Paul found people here in the marketplace who were open to listening to new ideas, and he shares with them the news about Jesus and his resurrection from the dead. Luke describes it in Acts chapter 17 and verse 17. So he reasoned in the synagogue with the Jews and the God-fearing Greeks, as well as in the marketplace day by day with those who happened to be there. A group of Epicurean and Stoic philosophers began to dispute with him. Some of them asked, "What is this babbler trying to say?" Others remarked, "He seems to be advocating foreign gods."

They said this because Paul was preaching the good news about Jesus and the resurrection. Paul came to the marketplace, or the agora, and mingled with those who were there to discuss the latest ideas. Here were the tremendous buildings, including the Stoa of Attalus, the king of Pergamum, the Theseion, the Odeon, the Temple of the Heroes. It was a fantastic place filled with legislators, philosophers, artists, and merchants. When Paul got the opportunity, he began to share with the philosophers here in the Agora. He shared with the Epicurean and the Stoic philosophers. It's very interesting that these were two of the major dominant philosophical schools in the city of Athens at this time. One group believed that while there was a God, he had little interest in the affairs of human beings. He did not intervene or take an active role. The other group that believed that there was a God and that God was the soul of all men, they believed that everything happened by the will of God. And so these two philosophical schools of thought covered the entire spectrum, from God not being involved or intervening or participating in the affairs of human beings, to the other side of the spectrum where everything that happened by the will of God. Yes, Paul entered into a lively discussion, into a debate with the Epicurean and the Stoic philosophers. The Epicurean school of thought was founded by Epicurus, who taught that pleasure was the chief end of life. He taught that the most important thing in life was to be free of pain and to pursue pleasure, that they were not to worry about the future, that they were not to worry about death. Horace, one of his disciples, summarized their teachings in this way: "Show wisdom, strain the wine, and since life is brief, cut short far-reaching hopes. Even while we speak, envious time has sped. Reap the harvest of today, putting as little trust as may be in the morrow." Live for today. Seize the moment. This is the time. Their philosophy sounds strangely familiar to our ears, doesn't it? Yes, it's your thing. Do what you want to do. Pursue pleasure. Pursue happiness above all things. This was the teaching of the Epicureans. But there was another teacher in the city that had had tremendous influence. Zeno was too poor to rent a public hall, so he taught his pupils while he strolled through the stoa, or the columns in the public buildings of the agora. Zeno taught that God was the great soul of all men. That meant that God was in everyone, therefore all men were brothers. The Stoics tended to live a high moral life. They tended to be good, upright people. They listened with the Epicureans to what Paul was saying. They responded by saying, "What is this babbler saying, advocating foreign gods?" This word babbler is very interesting. It means seed picker, and referred to those who would go through the marketplace looking for undigested seeds. In this context, it meant looking for those who are looking for undigested parcels of knowledge in the marketplace. This could be a serious charge, advocating strange gods. For it was in the same marketplace, the same agora, that Socrates was condemned for teaching strange gods and corrupting the youth. He was condemned to drink the cup of poison hemlock, which he willingly drank, and his life was ended and he was buried here in this great city of Athens. But times had changed. The philosophers seemed interested in what Paul was teaching, and so they asked him to continue on. They listened inquisitively. Paul then told them about Jesus and the resurrection. This surprised his audience. You see, Socrates and Plato taught that we have an immortal soul, and that at death our soul was released from the prison house of the body to go on to a higher, purer existence. And so when Paul talked about the

resurrection, he lost his audience. They didn't understand the resurrection. It wasn't in their vocabulary. It's very interesting, they said, he's advocating strange gods. Yes, gods, plural. I thought Paul was a monotheist. Of course he's a monotheist. He was only advocating Jesus and his resurrection from the dead. But to the Greek ear, the word Anastasius sounded like a second god, perhaps a female god. They thought there was Jesus and a cohort, that is, Jesus and another god named Anastasius. The people were very tolerant of new ideas. Times had changed since the times of Socrates. But this attitude of tolerance and open-mindedness also meant that they were willing to listen to new ideas, but not necessarily accept them. Then they took him and brought him to a meeting of the Areopagus, where they said to him, "May we know what this new teaching is that you are presenting? You are bringing some strange ideas to our ears, and we want to know what they mean." All the Athenians and the foreigners who lived there spent their time doing nothing but talking about and listening to the latest ideas. They brought Paul before the Areopagus, or the assembly of the people. Typically, this council was made up of no more than 30 men, and for normal business, they would meet on the Hill of the Pnyx. But if there was a question of passing judgment upon a criminal, they preferred to meet here on this rocky outcropping, this piece of rock below the Acropolis and above the Agora. It was known in Paul's day as the Areos Pogus, also known today as Mars Hill. This was a place where the Supreme Council would pass judgment. The word Areos Pogus has come down as the word for the modern Supreme Court of the nation of Greece. Yes, Paul was brought before this august assembly, and there he witnessed for his faith. He shared his ideas of Jesus and his resurrection from the dead. Paul was alone here in the city, and yet he came before the greatest intellectual thinkers of the day and shared his faith in Jesus and the resurrection of the dead. We see Paul's teachings have been inscribed in this bronze plaque at the base of the Areos Pogus, or Mars Hill. Men of Athens, I see that in every way you are very religious. For as I walked around and looked carefully at your objects of worship, I even found an altar with this inscription, "To an unknown God." Now what you worship as something unknown, I am going to proclaim to you. It was said that there were more statues of gods in Athens than in all the rest of Greece put together. It was said it was easier to find the statue of a god in Athens than it was to find a man. One ancient witness said there were over 3,000 statues in the city. Paul said, "As I've walked through the city, it's been very evident that you are a very religious people. I've seen inscriptions to all kinds of gods throughout this city. I even saw an inscription and an altar to the unknown god." Now this indeed sounds strange to our ears. Why would you have an altar to an unknown god? Well, the story goes that a plague went out through the city of Athens, that they sacrificed goats and sheep to the various gods of the city, but the plague continued. Finally, someone said it must be a god that we're not aware of. And so they sacrificed to the unknown god, and the plague stopped. Paul comes in, and he says to the people on that great assembly of the Areos Pogus, that this unknown god that you worship is the god that I've come to proclaim in this city. Acts chapter 17, verse 24, "The God who made the world and everything in it is the Lord of heaven and earth and does not live in temples built by hands. And he is not served by human hands as if he needed anything, because he himself gives all men life and breath and everything else. From one man he made every nation of men, that they should inhabit the whole earth. And he determined the time set for them and the exact places where

they should live. God did this so that men would seek him and perhaps reach out for him and find him, though he is not far from each one of us. For in him we live and move and have our being, as some of your own poets have said, we are his offspring. Paul says that this unknown God is the creator of the world. And he says that this creator God does not dwell in a temple made with hands. The Athenians prided themselves on Athena Parthenos, Athena the Virgin, and that great building constructed by Pericles. But Paul said, the great God, the creator of the world, does not dwell in buildings made with human hands. Even Yahweh, the God of the Jews, is not limited to dwelling in the temple in Jerusalem. He dwells in highest heaven. Yes, Paul said, this unknown God that you worship is the creator of the world, and I've come here to proclaim him unto you. Paul draws on their own sources. He quotes one of their poets, the Cilician poet, Aretas, who said, we are his offspring. Paul takes this line and develops the concept of a single, indivisible deity who is the creator of the world. Therefore, since we are God's offspring, we should not think that the divine being is like gold or silver or stone, an image made by man's design and skill. In the past, God overlooked such ignorance, but now he commands all people everywhere to repent. For he has set a day when he will judge the world with justice by the man he has appointed. He has given proof of this to all men by raising him from the dead. Since we are God's offspring, we should not think about this God as a God who can be carved from marble and covered with gold and silver and ivory. No, this God is the creator of the world. Paul says that this God has overlooked our times of ignorance in times past, that he has winked at our times of ignorance. But now he commands all people everywhere to repent, because there is a time coming when he will judge the world through the man Jesus Christ, whom he had raised from the dead. They had listened carefully to what Paul said, but when he began to talk about repentance in a time of judgment, they did not quite follow what he meant. You see, they didn't really have a word for repentance. They believed that if you offended the God, that you changed your behavior. What did it mean to repent? And when Paul began to use the resurrection of Jesus as a proof that he will be the one to judge the world, they became even more confused. Yes, Socrates and Plato taught that when you die, your soul is released from the prison house of the body to go on to a higher, purer state. What did this mean, a resurrection from the dead? Paul said that this was the proof that Jesus would come to judge the world. When they heard about the resurrection of the dead, some of them sneered, but others said, we want to hear you again on this subject. Some sneered at Paul's teaching about the resurrection. This would have obviously been the Epicureans, whose founder Epicurus had said, death, the king of terrors, is nothing to us, because as long as we exist, death is not present. And when death comes, we are no more. Because of this, his disciples did not need to hear any more of Paul's teachings. But the Stoics were not as offended as the Epicureans by what Paul had taught. They said, we'd like to hear you again on this matter. It almost seems as if Paul was trying to reach out to the Stoics. At that, Paul left the council. A few men became followers of Paul and believed. Among them was Dionysius, a member of the Areopagus, also a woman named Damaris, and a number of others. What a tremendous response to Paul's teaching before the Areopagus.
while they were not

tremendous crowd stepping forward to believe in Jesus, it's amazing to me that the gospel penetrated the highest council of Athens. Yes, Dionysius became a believer in Jesus. Local tradition says that he became the bishop of the church here in Athens, and that he built his first church here at the foot of the Areopagus. Indeed, you can see the foundation of a church that is clearly laid out and clearly marked by these stones below the current Mars Hill. Today, he is the patron saint of Athens. And Luke also mentions Damaris, a woman who was also converted when Paul witnessed before the Supreme Council, the Supreme Court here in Athens. We don't know who she was exactly. He doesn't use the word prominent woman like he used to describe the women in Berea and Thessalonica, but she must have been very special to have been in attendance at this special meeting of the Areopagus. Paul would leave this city without seeing a church established. He saw several believers who had come to have faith in Jesus, but he would leave that establishment of the church to Dionysius and Damaris and the other believers. Paul would leave here and journey down to the great city of Corinth, that twin harbored city that at this time was 25 times more populated than the city of Athens. That's where we're going in the next chapter of this series. But now I invite you to join me as we pray together. Eternal God, we thank you so much for the story of the Apostle Paul who came here to the great city of Athens and how he witnessed in the marketplace, how he shared about Jesus with the greatest teachers and thinkers of his age. And Lord, I thank you how this message penetrated the highest council of the day and how Dionysius responded and how Damaris responded and how they became the nucleus of the church here in this city. I thank you for your power to reach all levels of society even today. But most of all, Lord Jesus, I thank you for your power that has reached someone like me. I thank you for your power to reach each of us individually. We rejoice in that this day from the city of Athens. We pray in Jesus' name, amen. Yes, what a privilege it's been to be here in the city of Athens where Paul came to preach before the greatest council of the land. In our next chapter, we're journeying down to the city of Corinth. Join us for that special teaching from the twin harbored city of Corinth.